Diego Union Tribune. And some time ago, he wrote this article. It was entitled, Navy SEALs Go Through Hell. He writes, they came up to this ensign and they poured a glass of ice water down his back. And they threw another into his face. The ensign, who had fallen asleep in the chow line after five sleepless nights, opened his eyes for a second, just long enough to utter a dull, thank you, sir. A moment later, his eyes rolled upward and then closed. His head went down again, and he didn't touch his meal. It's called Hell Week. It's part of the Navy's basic underwater demolition school where sailors are turned into SEALs. Sea, air, and land commandos. By undergoing a grueling regimen of sleepless nights and sleepless days, sensory overload, physical testing, these men are transformed into some of the toughest human beings in this world. The effort to change the average man into commandos starts at the Coronado Naval Amphibious Base in San Diego, California. The class commences in October with a 300-yard swim, and the physical regimen becomes increasingly difficult as it builds to the ultimate challenge known as Hell Week. The final period of torturous physical and psychological training begins on Sunday night. Lights flash on as the recruits are awakened by an instructor. Next to one ear, a machine gun with blanks is fired. A jet from a garden hose is digging into the other ear. As the instructor shouts out instructions, we have a mission to perform this evening. I want you to listen to every detail I have for you. The mission turns out to be an exercising and lying wet and almost naked on a cold steel plate installed on a nearby pier. On Monday, the six-man teams are ordered to run races with a 250-pound Zodiac rubber assault boat on their heads. On Tuesday, with less than an hour's sleep from the night before, they have to row those Zodiac boats to the Mexican waters and back, a trip of 18 miles. Because of sleep deprivation, many of the trainees confess drifting in and out of consciousness throughout the trip. Back at the base, most students learn to sleep while they are eating. On Wednesday, the men continue with the races and the boats bouncing on their heads, their combat boots sinking into the soft sand. That evening, they run again. At midnight, they are ordered to lie in the cold, pounding surf. Every 10 minutes during the night, they are made to stand up so they can get the full effect of the wind. After the surf torture, the chance to disenroll awaits each student. All he has to do is ring a certain bell three times and say, I quit. By Friday afternoon, everyone is hallucinating. The week is over, and the new SEALs are lined up to be checked out by a doctor. Then he writes this, only in terms of the ugliness of war can punishment like this make any sense at all. By pushing these men to the very brink of insanity during times of peace, the Navy is giving them the best chance to be ready to face the cruelty of a real war when it comes. Now, this may seem strange, but this is sort of exactly what God does to you and to me. Now, it's not for a week. It's for a lifetime. In other words, God is going to train us. He is going to send enormous trials our way. With his first words in the epistle that he writes, James reminds suffering brothers and sisters in Christ that they should never be surprised at all when they experience these extreme times of trials and testing. Would you open your Bibles to the book of James, chapter 1? The book of James, chapter 1. We're going to begin a study in the book of James. Let me just say right up front, if you have questions as we go through the book, keep them to yourself. Now you can ask anything. Anything you'd like. It's a difficult book. It has certain sections in it that have been very much misunderstood.
It's kind of controversial. In the past, someone like Martin Luther, he didn't like the book at all. He said it was a right strawy epistle. It had no good gospel character to it at all. Luther had written a commentary on Galatians, and that helped launch the Reformation. And Luther misunderstood what James, I believe, was talking about, and so he saw James as a contradiction of Galatians, which it's not. In our day, David Jeremiah says that the book of James is about the integrity of faith. Chuck Swindoll says that the theme of the book of James is that real faith brings about real results, real genuine results. John MacArthur, he says that the book of James is basically simply a short version of the Sermon on the Mount. And Warren Wiersbe says that the whole idea of the book of James is to confront the spiritual immaturity of the listeners. The book is not doctrinal. It's really practical. And you'll see this as we go on. If there's a book in the Old Testament like James, it'd probably be the book of Proverbs, which has to deal with wisdom. So James is going to start out, and he's going to the first verse. He simply says, James, a bondservant of God and of the Lord Jesus Christ. That's all he says. Now we have a question. Who is he? What James are we talking about? There are five Jameses in the New Testament. Which one is the one that wrote this? There's one James. He's called James, the father of Judas, not Iscariot. And that's kind of all we know about him. He didn't write this. Then there's the James that's pretty famous. He's John. Remember, James and John were brothers, the sons of Zebedee. He's pretty famous. He didn't write this. He was martyred in 44 AD, the first apostle to be martyred. This is written between 45 and 50, so he didn't write this. Then there is James, the son of Alphaeus, and another James called James the Lesser. The reason he's called the Lesser, he's not the son of Zebedee, so they call him James the Lesser. Some say those two Jameses are the same James. I have no idea whether or not. But this James is none of them. This is James, the son of Joseph and Mary. Okay, this is the brother of Jesus Christ. This is the James who becomes the leader of the Jerusalem church. When we studied the book of Acts, you saw him as the center core of the church. He's an extremely spiritually minded man. His nickname was Camel Knees because of the time that apparently he spent in prayer. He's a very stern guy, and you'll be able to tell it as we go through this letter. Notice his humility. He says, James, a bondservant of God and of the Lord Jesus Christ. Is that what you would have written if you'd have been him? I mean, he could have said, James, of the tribe of Judah, of the house of David, the brother of the Lord Jesus Christ, God incarnate. You see, he could have said all kinds of things. He doesn't. In fact, in English, regrettably, it says, he simply says, I'm a bondservant of God and of the Lord Jesus. That word bondservant is the word doulos. It means slave. Translators don't like to use the word slave, but they should. He said, that's who I am. I'm a slave of God and a slave of Jesus Christ. He has a humility about him that's quite amazing. He said to the 12 tribes who are dispersed abroad, greeting. What's he mean, the 12 tribes? Is he talking about Israel? He's talking about believing Jews who are, the word scattered abroad means, the word is called diaspora. And that word means those who are scattered out of Judah and Israel. They've been scattered all over the world. The first part of the diaspora occurred with the Assyrians in 722 BC. The second part with the Babylonians in 586 BC. By the time James is writing, there are Jews in virtually every city of the Roman world. And he said, that's who I'm writing to. And the reason that he's writing to them is their life stinks. Things are about as bad for them as it could possibly be. They're believers in Jesus Christ. And because they're believers in Jesus Christ, they are persecuted by the Greeks, by the Romans, but most especially by the Jews. They are disowned by their families.
They are disenfranchised from their friends. They are given no economic advantage. They are really going through a difficult time. They are praying that the Lord would come back soon to end their misery. And that's how James, that's the group that he is writing to. And why James is going to write right from the beginning on, and you hit this epistle running, he's going to say, look, I want to give you 5 steps to deal with the difficulties of your life. I know how hard things are for you, and I'm going to give you 5 steps in these first 12 verses so that you know how to deal with the difficulties of your life. This may seem strange, but I don't know of a more important message for you to really understand. You're going to see why in a moment, but I think of the one thing that we struggle with the most in our lives, and I have struggled the most with as a pastor, is your suffering. The trials that you face. We get ourselves so upset and so worked by the trials that we face, and we're going to see that that's not an option for us. Just like with a Navy SEAL being trained, this is not optional. You'll see in just a moment. The first step, notice in verse 2, and this is shocking. He says, consider it all joy, my brethren, when you encounter various trials. What? Yeah. Consider it all joy. Celebrate the reason behind your trials. That's the first thing he says. Now, you know and I know when you think about this, think of the worst times of your life. And you might be in one right now. The worst times. Let me ask you a question. How joyful were you? You see, what's going on here? Why would he say that? You see, why would he say that? I got this diagnosis with this prognosis, and you say, consider it all joy. The person that I wanted to spend the rest of my life with has left and said they're never coming back and they're filing for divorce, and you say, consider it all joy. What is he talking about here? Well, one thing that's different, and that word joy probably throws us a little bit, is this. He's not talking about your feelings. He's talking about your will. It's commanded, by the way. This is an imperative mood. Just like thou shalt not bear false witness. Just like the 10, this is a commandment from God. Consider it all joy. This is an act of your will. It's not an act of how you feel. You know how you're going to feel in a situation like this. That word consider is the word hagizomai, and it means to regard it as all joy. How do we do this? You see, he's saying your outlook is going to determine your outcome. How do I start from this perspective? By the way, I know people do it. The Apostle Paul in 2 Corinthians 7 says this, I am exceedingly joyful in all our tribulation. Now, you've got to know all the things that happened to him. You know that he was beaten with rods and that he was stoned and that he was shipwrecked and snake bit and hated. And you know all the things that happened. And Paul says, I am exceedingly joyful in all of our tribulations. This is an act of Paul's will. And it says, consider it all joy, my brethren, and don't miss this word, when. Notice the word's not if. He's not saying, if you encounter a trial, he said, no, it's not going to work like that. You're going to encounter trials. You consider it all joy, my brethren, when you encounter, he said, various trials. That word various is the word that we get for variegated. They come in all kinds of different ways. They come relationally, they come financially, they come emotionally. They come medically. They come in all kinds of ways that we have to face these things. And he says, you've got to consider this. In our day and age, this is not very popular. There's a whole wing of Christianity today that basically says none of this exists. If you just have your frame of mind right, you'll never have a bad day in your whole life. That's just wishful thinking, but that's not biblical at all. Homer Kent says this, a matter worth pondering is the fact that the very first topic James discussed involved the difficulties encountered in the Christian life. Totally foreign to him
was the curious modern notion that becoming a Christian will make your life easier, that all your problems will disappear, and that the prospect in this life for each believer is that he will live happily ever after. It's not true. You see, just like these Jews, we're the scattered people, but we're not the sheltered people. It rains on the just and the unjust alike. To consider it all joy, what does that mean? I love the words of Philip Yancey here. Yancey writes this. He said, by those who rejoice, the apostle, he said, did not intend a grin and bear it or act tough like nothing happened attitude. No trace of those attitudes can be found in Christ's response to suffering or in Paul's. Nor is this a masochistic hint of enjoying the pain. Rejoice in suffering does not mean that Christians should act happy about tragedy and pain when they feel like crying. Such a view distorts honesty, he says, and true expression of feelings. Christianity is not phony. The Bible spotlight is on the end result, the use God can make of suffering in our lives. Before he can produce that result, however, he first needs our commitment to trust him. And he said, in the process of giving him, he said, that commitment can be described here as rejoicing. See what he's talking about? I love that phrase. The Bible spotlight is always on the end result. You see, that's what God's working toward. See, that's the point of a Navy SEAL, isn't it? See, why do they go through all that training? The end result. See, that's the whole point. The whole point isn't how's the process? It's awful. You see, it's really awful. In fact, I had read, not this week, but a long time ago, that if you were a Navy SEAL, you'd had a better chance of dying in training than you do in combat. It's astounding when you think about it. But the whole idea behind it, it's all based on the end. What is the product that we end up getting with here? And God says, that's exactly the way I deal with you. My concern is the end product. Now, we know what the end product is because the end product is that we become fully conformed to the image of Christ. The end product is my spiritual maturity. We know that. You see, and if you think about Christ as the example, it's not too bad because in Hebrews chapter 12, it said we are to consider Jesus as our example. And then the writer of Hebrews says, who for the joy set before him, he endured the cross. So do you think Jesus laughed on the cross? He said, this doesn't hurt? There's nothing to this? No, not at all. The physical pain is almost beyond belief. The spiritual pain is something we can't even describe except it caused him to cry out, Eloi, Eloi, lama sabachthani. But that's not what the writer of Hebrews said. He said, who for the joy set before him. See, it's out here. That's where the joy is. That's the joy we are to have. He says, celebrate the reason for your trials. You need to trust God with this. He's going to use it. We know that. We know Romans 8:28. All things work together for what? For the good. That means everything's good? Absolutely not. You might be going through some of the worst experiences of your life. Right now, just terrible experiences. But see, he said, you consider it all joy. Not a feeling, it's an act of the will. The second thing he says to us, he says, know what God has in mind, verse 3, knowing that the testing of your faith produces endurance. You need to know something. If you're going to be joyful, there's something you need to know. It's the word gnosko. He said, you need to understand this part. You need to come to some sense of understanding here. You need to know that the testing of your faith. I don't know if you realize this, but God always tests faith. You see, he always does. And the reason is he wants to make sure it's not mental assent, that it's true trust and faith. Think of Abraham. He's the father of faith, not just to the Jewish people, but Paul says to all people. He's the father. Well, think about this. When he first had his relationship with God, God said, and he was in Ur of the Chaldees, Abram, yes, I want you to leave. Where? I won't tell you. I just want you to go. And so he took off. Now, wait a minute. That's a test. You see, what would have you done? Wait a minute. I'm not going anywhere till you tell me exactly where I'm going. He said he trusts God.
God said, leave, I'll leave. Now, go ahead decades, and you think of the whole miracle birth of Isaac.

Ignorance. Not a really good word. I mean, it's an okay word, but it's not a great word. Hupomone is the word in Greek. Endurance. What does it really produce? I can tell you this. It produces patience. Now, you're not going to like this, because I know you want faith to give you everything you ever wanted in life. But that's not, I don't see that in the Word of God, but I can tell you what faith does and what faith is. Patience. You see, how much, you want to measure your faith? If you ever wanted to know, how much faith do I really possess? I can tell you the answer. How patient would you be? How long will you wait? What will you endure? You see, because all you have is faith. You see, that's exactly what it is. He says, look, we're going to test your faith, and it's going to produce patience in you. You're going to become more and more patient. Like who? Like Jesus.

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3: And we thank you for joining us today as we look into salvation. You say, isn't that pretty basic? Yeah, it's basic and often misunderstood. A lot of people think they're going to heaven that are not going to heaven because they don't understand the message of salvation. We're going to talk about it today and again on Monday and try to sort out some of the issues involved in this cardinal truth of the Christian faith. We are finishing up a month that began with the study of the book of Jonah, and I just want to remind you that the Jonah resources are still available from davidjeremiah.org, and that is a study guide plus a CD package with all of the teaching on the book. I say this because this is a great study for small groups, and I like to promote small groups because I think the future of the solidity of the church is in small groups. I don't think the church will ever be just small groups, but I do believe that in the days ahead, as things become more difficult for Christians in this culture, small groups will be the answer, and I promote them decisively at Shadow Mountain and on the air. So get this material and use it. Use it to teach the book of Jonah. And don't forget, Turning Point has a magazine that you can get to. It's a wonderful little publication that comes out every month, beautifully designed in four color, beautifully presented, with devotional material for every day of the week, Monday through Friday, and one for each of the weekends. And we'll send it to you if you ask us for it. Just say, please send me the magazine, and it will be on its way. Right now, here is part one of Salvation, Pure and Simple.
4: On May 26th, 2013, 4:30 p.m., a massive ocean swell slammed into the Jacecon 4, a tugboat towing an oil tanker off the coast of Nigeria. The waves sprayed sheets of water across the deck, cracking a piece of the hull and flipping the vessel over on its side. At the time, Harrison O'Keen, the tugboat's 29-year-old cook, was in the bathroom getting ready for the day. As the boat began to sink, he forced open the bathroom's metal door and was swept into a narrow passageway. When the boat finally landed upside down at the floor of the Atlantic Ocean, Harrison waded through the rising ice-cold water into a small cabin with a 4-foot air pocket. There he found two mattresses, made a makeshift platform to keep his head above water. Now settled hopelessly at the bottom of the ocean, all he could do was pray. All around was just black, he said. I was crying and calling on Jesus to rescue me. I was so hungry and thirsty and cold, and I was just trying to see some kind of light. 60 hours later, seemingly beyond help, O'Keen's prayers were answered when he spotted a light. Then he heard the sound of rescuers and started banging on the steel walls of his cabin with a hammer. The Dutch divers who found him couldn't believe their eyes. As they reached out for the hand of a man they assumed was dead, the hand grabbed theirs, the only one of 12 on board to survive. O'Keen was never forgotten that day, the day he was miraculously saved from certain death. He says, "The rest of my life is not enough to thank God for this wonder. It is incredible." The utter helplessness and hopelessness that Harrison felt is an excellent picture of our desperate condition apart from Jesus Christ. As lost sinners, alienated from God, we are helpless and hopeless, and there's nothing we can do on our own to fix our situation. If you're going to be rescued, it will be the result of God's efforts, not our own. What we're about to study in the book of Ephesians What we're about to explore together may be the best explanation of this truth in all of the Bible and the most concise presentation of the gospel in all of God's word. In these verses, Paul explains to us the plain salvation message. It's plain and simple. If you want to know what it means to become a Christian, if you want to know what it means to experience the blessing of salvation, these verses are the place to look. You can go to a lot of churches and you might not ever find out what it means to be a Christian. We talk a lot about being a Christian. A lot of people don't know what it is. And I want to tell you, this is not from me. This is from the scripture. This is the word of God. If you listen carefully today, you cannot possibly leave here and not know what it means to be a Christian. And if you're Christians, you need to look back over your shoulder and remember what God has done for you. Remember what he saved you out of. Think about where you might be today if it were not for Christ. The passage in Ephesians chapter 2 begins with the reason we need to be saved, the reason for salvation. Why is it that we must be rescued by someone other than ourselves? I mean, why can't we as Christians be like other religions where we try to do our best and we hope that we're going to make it and maybe we're better than others and we try to climb up on our good works and ultimately earn God's favor? All of the other religions are like that. All of the religions of the world are an attempt to reach up to God, and Christianity is the truth that God has reached down to us. Paul answers these questions in verses 1 through 3. He's very blunt. He's very focused. Here's what he says. And you he made alive, who were dead in trespasses and sins, in which you once walked according to the course of this world, according to the prince of the power of the air, the spirit who now works in the sons of disobedience, among whom also we all once conducted ourselves in the lust of the flesh, fulfilling the desires of the flesh and of the mind, and were by nature children of wrath, just as others. Paul said, look back over your shoulder. This is where we were. This is what it's like before you become a Christian. As I mentioned, these verses are blunt and they're powerful. Paul takes us through five human conditions that are true of us before we become Christians. First of all, the Bible says we're dead. We aren't able to save ourselves because we are spiritually dead without Christ. And you he made alive, said Paul, who were dead in trespasses and sins. According to God's word, every human being who does not have a relationship with God through faith in Jesus Christ is dead spiritually. You may be the most alive physical person you know, but without Jesus Christ, you are spiritually dead. Dead toward God, dead toward the things of God, deaf to his voice. The Bible is foolishness to you. You are not spiritually alive. Paul said we were dead in trespasses and sins. There's a connection between those concepts. Sin and death are partners. Romans 6:23 says, for the wages of sin is death. Apart from Christ, we are dead in our sins, and that condition begins when we're born. I know it's hard to believe that these beautiful, special, loving little babies are born with a sin nature. But if you're honest about it, you won't have any trouble coming up with illustrations pretty much along the way. In the long history of the human race, there have been three basic views of human nature. Kent Hughes says those three natures are man is well, man is sick, or man is dead. If the first one is right, the proponents of that view says you're all right, just get on a diet, do a little exercise, take some vitamins, you'll be fine. The proponents of the second view agree that man is sick, maybe even mortally sick, but his situation is certainly not hopeless. But the biblical view is that man is dead in his trespasses and sins, and all his self-help will avail nothing for him. You can go to the Arlington Cemetery and play Reveille from morning till night, and I promise you, nobody's coming out of the grave. And the same thing is true for those of us who may not know Christ. We might be good people. I'm not saying that we're not. But as far as God is concerned, that part of your life is dead. It's not active. It has no possibility. You understand what other people are talking about when they talk about their faith in Christ, but if you don't have faith in Christ, you don't have the frequency that you need to be on to talk with Almighty God in heaven and have a relationship with Him. Paul's first blunt statement is, if you don't know Jesus Christ, you're dead spiritually. And then he says, we are deceived if we don't know Christ. Not only are we spiritually dead before we encounter Christ, but we are deceived. We're living out a lie. Having already mentioned our trespasses and sins, Paul added, in which you once walked according to the course of this world, according to the prince of the power of the air. Because we were dead in our trespasses and sins, according to Paul, we walk according to the course of this world. That means we walk within the guidelines and boundaries of the system that operates our world today. We're like zombies, dead men and women walking around, living our lives according to whoever the ruler of the world is and whatever it is they want us to do. And that brings up an interesting question. Who is the ruler of this world? Oh, you say, Pastor, everybody knows that. God is. And in a technical sense, that's the truth. But God is sovereign over the entire universe. He's the creator and sustainer of all things, which means he does have control over all things. On the ultimate level, he is in charge of our world. But on a practical level, as you know, Satan is in control. The demons are at his command, and he is the prince of the power of the air. Satan has a whole system of evil at work in the world today. In fact, when you read the book of Daniel, you get the impression that there are demons assigned to specific nations and regions all over the world. So the system and the machinations of our world are currently ruled by evil forces, and we were a willing participant in that system before we became saved. Most of us didn't realize what was going on. We thought we were just living our lives, trying to do our best, but we were participating in a Satan-led rebellion against God. We were deceived. And then Paul says, not only were we deceived, we were actively disobedient to God. At the end of verse 2, he mentions the spirit who now works in the sons of disobedience. Before we encountered Christ, we actively and willingly rejected often what we knew was right. Before salvation, we wanted to have it our own way, do everything the way we wanted to do it, including our eternal destiny. And that's why you still have people walking around today saying, I deserve to go to heaven because I'm a good person. I'm a good husband. I'm a good father. I give money to charity. Those who are outside of God's plan are desperate to create their own rules, and so they come up with their own plan of salvation. Unfortunately, it's not real. It's not true. When Paul talks about the sons of disobedience, he wasn't referring to our disobedience against God. He was referring to our failure to meet even our own standards. See, the problem is you can say, well, I don't need God to go to heaven. I can go to heaven on my own. I'll just be good. Well, how good do you need to be? You need to be perfectly good. I like to tell people as often as I can, God does not grade on the curve. You have to be perfect. You have to be holy as He is. None of us can achieve that. You know, somebody says, well, I'm a good person. I remember a guy used to come here once in a while and preach, and he would take people through this little quiz. Have you ever lied? Yeah. Well, that means you're a liar. Have you ever had an impure thought? Yes. Well, that means you're an adulterer. Have you ever taken something that wasn't yours? That means you're a thief. And he goes through that. By the time you get done, you're kind of laying on the ground thinking, man, I'm a terrible person. All he's trying to do is help us understand that even if we try to live up to our own standards, we cannot do it. We don't have what it takes to do it, not even for one day. The Bible says the heart is sinful above all things. Who can know it? And so if we don't have help from outside, we're like that guy lying in the bottom of that boat at the bottom of the ocean. We can't help ourselves. We're lost. We need something from the outside to enter into our lives. And we know that that something is a someone who is Jesus Christ, who reaches down to bring us up out of the misery of our sin. We're dead, deceived, disobedient, and the Bible even goes further and says we're defiled, among whom we also once conducted ourselves in the lust of our flesh, fulfilling the desires of the flesh and of the mind. Now, he's talking here not just about sexuality. Oftentimes, that's what we think lust is, just sexuality, but it's not that at all. It's throwing ourselves into doing whatever we want in any number of circumstances. How many people today do you see living for themselves and caring only for their own selfish needs? That's the way we were until God got a hold of us. We didn't see life outside of ourselves. We saw only ourselves. But the worst part of this list that Paul makes in the first three verses of this second chapter is we're doomed. Now, at this point in the message, I can imagine you might be feeling discouraged, maybe even upset. Maybe you're thinking, I didn't come to church to have you tell me I'm dead, deceived, disobedient, defiled, and doomed. I understand that. And the very good news is that you and I are none of those things if we're Christians, not any longer. Remember, Paul was describing what the Ephesians, and by extension, what we were before we experienced the blessing of salvation. Why is he doing that? He wants people to understand why it is they need to be saved. My father was a pastor, and he used to tell me all the time, David, the hardest thing about preaching is getting people lost first so you can get them saved. So many people come to church and they think they're okay. You know, we used to ask this question when we would talk to people about their faith. If you were to stand before God today and he would say to you, why should I let you into my heaven? What would you say? And I've asked that question probably thousands of times. And the answers are almost inevitably the same. A long list of everything we think we have done that gets us into heaven, which might be good if you could get to heaven by doing good works, but you can't. And even if you're the best of good workers, you can never be perfect. And the Bible says if you break the law in one place, you've broken the whole law. The law is like a chain. Take one link out of it and it all falls apart. What Paul has to help us understand, what we all need to understand, if you're here today and you don't know Jesus Christ, you say, well, I'm in a program. Well, good luck with that. The program won't get you anywhere. You need a personal savior who can come and live within your heart and lift you up above all of that. Because the Bible says that without Jesus Christ, this is who we are. We're dead. We're lost. We're without hope. Whenever you feel tempted to take pride in the fact that you're a Christian, remember where you came from. Look over your shoulder and look at what you once were and thank God for what he's done for you. Some of us may have grown up in good families, Christian homes, and we became Christian. Thank God for what you've been saved from. That's the reason we need to be saved. There used to be a song that said, I reached up to heaven and I couldn't quite reach the goal, but then one day God reached down to me and brought me up from where I was. So that's why you need to be saved. That's the reason for salvation. But now this is the good news. You know, the good news always comes after you understand why you need the good news. Ephesians 2:4, but God, who is rich in mercy because of his great love, has loved us. In your Bible, if you mark your Bible, circle the words, but God. I love the way Paul starts this section of his letter. In verses 1 through 3, he's described all the reasons why we have no hope apart from Christ. We were afloat on an ocean of our own sin with no way to get ourselves back to the shore. We were done. But God, in many ways, these are the two greatest words in the scripture. You could say these two words summarize the entire theme and message of God's word. Adam and Eve were lost forever because of their sin. But God, Noah deserved to be drowned along with the rest of the world. But God, Jonah did nothing to deserve a second chance. But God, humanity deserved complete and total wrath after crucifying the Savior of the world. But God, you see, take any situation you want, as bad as it is, insert God in the middle of it, and everything changes. But God. James Montgomery Boyce said, if you understand those two words, they will save your soul. If you recall them daily and live by them, they will transform your life. God is the difference maker. The situation we're in apart from God, there's only one answer. You need God. You need Jesus Christ. It says in verses 4 through 9, but God, who is rich in mercy because of the great love with which he loved us, even when we were dead in trespasses, made us alive together with Christ. By grace you have been saved, raised us up together and made us sit together in the heavenly places in Christ Jesus. that in the ages to come he might show the exceeding riches of his grace in his kindness toward us in Christ. For by grace you have been saved through faith, and that not of yourselves. It is a gift of God, not of works, lest any man should boast. Now I'm going to give you a quick little tutorial on what it takes to be a Christian. That's what Paul does next. He uses phrases that we know, but he puts them in the right progression. Here's the first one. Rich mercy. Say that with me. Rich mercy. But God, who is rich in mercy. The first ingredient in God's recipe for salvation is mercy. Paul reminded his readers that God is rich in mercy. He's got enough mercy for everybody. Here's the wonderful psalm that speaks of that. Psalm 103, verses 8 through 12. The Lord is merciful and gracious. He's slow to anger and abounding in mercy. He will not always strive with us, nor will he keep his anger forever. He has not dealt with us according to our sins, nor punished us according to our iniquities. For as the heavens are high above the earth, so great is his mercy toward those who fear him. As far as the east is from the west, so far has he removed our transgressions from us. What is mercy? Here it is. Mercy is God withholding from us what we really deserve. I hear people all the time say, well, I just want justice. I don't want justice. I need mercy. If we got justice, we would get just what we deserve. But God is rich in mercy. I like what Pastor Dane Ortlund says about this. The Bible says that God is not tight-fisted with mercy. He's open-handed, not frugal, but lavish, not poor, but rich. That God is rich in mercy means that your regions of deepest shame and regret are not hotels through which mercy passes, but homes in which mercy abides. It means the things about you that make you cringe the most make him hug the hardest. It means his mercy is not calculating and cautious like ours. It is unrestrained, flood-like, sweeping, magnanimous. It means our haunting shame is not a problem for him, but the very thing he loves most to work with. It means our sins do not cause his love to take a hit. Our sins cause his love to surge forward all the more. Almighty God is rich in mercy. I want to tell you that today. Whoever you may be, whatever you think is beyond the pale of God's ability to touch you, here's what the Bible says. God has got so much mercy, nothing you could ever do would keep you from that supply. God has mercy. He keeps from us what we deserve. And then the Bible says he has great love. But God, who is rich in mercy because of his great love. Why has God given us his mercy? Because he loves us. Why does he love us? Because God is love, not because we've done anything to make him love us. Remember, it's not because of what you do, it's because of what he's done. You and I don't deserve to be loved, not by God, but he loves us anyway. Scripture makes that clear. The world's most famous Bible verse, everybody pretty much knows, for God so loved the world that he gave his only begotten son that whoever believes in him should not perish but have everlasting life. And Romans 5:8 says, but God demonstrates his love toward us that while we were still sinners, Christ died for us. And 1 John says, in this, the love of God was manifested toward us, that God sent his only begotten son into this world that we might live through him. In this is love, not that we love God, but that God loved us and sent his son to be the satisfaction for our sins. You see the reason why we aren't stuck in our death and disobedience and defilement? No, we aren't stuck because God's got a lot of mercy and God's got a lot of love.
3: Amen. And he gets us unstuck, doesn't he? That's good news. Say, friends, this Friday, and I always like to take a moment and encourage you to get to church this weekend because, you see, the church is God's purpose and his plan for these days. And I have been very reticent over the years to say, if you live in the San Diego area and you don't have a church that you go to, you should come and visit us. Many people are surprised to know that Turning Point originates at the Shadow Mountain Church in El Cajon, California. I'm there almost every Sunday except when I'm on vacation, and we have a wonderful time together. My privilege is to invite you. If you've never been here to see us, come and see us. If you're looking for a church, we're here to help you. And you'll find a lot of wonderful things at the Shadow Mountain Community Church. In the meantime, have a great, wonderful weekend, and we'll look forward to seeing you back here on Monday for the next edition of Turning Point.
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1: This is Teresa. Thank you for always giving me a touch of God's love. 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Y'all are in my heart. Thank you so much.
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1: It was like you were speaking to me again. Thank Life Songs for always encouraging me and being there. And y'all are wonderful in a lost world. And I cannot wait till Jesus comes back so it'll all be right.

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2: 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I couldn't go without it.

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My name is Heather. First time I ever found Life Songs, I think I was living in Thibodaux. I remember just like turning on the radio, trying to find something. And y'all actually gave me a challenge for like a month, listen to nothing but Christian music. And it would make your like driving better. I had a little bit of road rage. So I did it. And I've been listening to Life Songs ever since.

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4: 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Hebrews 13:8 says that Jesus Christ is the same yesterday, today, and forever. And I am so grateful for that. That is the heart behind my song, You Remain.

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1: This is Michael. I work over here at Knowledge Sports in Hammond. We have a radio. The only music station that actually plays in the store is this station. I kid you not. The customers come in and they're like, I can't believe y'all are playing Christian music in the store. And we're like, yeah, of course. So many people, it's just so uplifting to listen to it all day. We don't even turn the radio off. It stays on 24 hours a day, 7 days a week, all the time.

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0: On the night you're falling all to pieces, you can bring your lonely heart to Jesus. What if I told you that I believe it?
1: You belong here. Uplifting Life Songs.

Thank you, Lord, for all of the things you've done. And especially thanks for Life Songs, because there's always that song that comes on when I need it. I love Life Songs. I love y'all. And I love testifying for Jesus.

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2: This is Rebecca. Thank y'all for always being a blessing. 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
1: 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And then along comes mother Jody, and mom Jody, you know, is less fun because she's starting to worry. And so I think sometimes Stanley Hauerwas is an expert of some kind. I don't know exactly his degree, but he writes that the challenge in marriage is learning to care for the stranger to whom you find yourself married, because you do wake up sometimes and say, wow, you know, you've changed, I've changed, we're all changing.
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1: 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I want you to know you make an impact.
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1: I cannot even begin to tell you. Thank you for Old School Saturday. Memories and laughter and a few tears. Thank you all so much for being a part of our lives all these years.
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1: If we stay in a bubble with everybody that agrees with us and that sees the world the way we do and from our same culture, we might go on thinking that we are right about everything.
2: 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Josh Irby says some of life's greatest lessons come when we build relationships with people who see the world differently than we do.
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1: 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Thank you for Old School Saturday. Memories and laughter and a few tears. Thank you all so much for being a part of our lives all these years.
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1: Are you equipped to protect your child from stress? I'm Mark Merrill with today's Family Minute. 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So, what can you do? First, protect your child from the stress of divorce. Sometimes divorce is beyond the control of a spouse. 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Arguing isn't ideal, but divorce can be worse. Second, protect your child from the impact of substance abuse. You can hide that abuse from some, but not from your kids. So get help before it hurts. 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
1: 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Thank you for Old School Saturday. Memories and laughter and a few tears. Thank you all so much for being a part of our lives all these years.
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1: 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Thank you for Old School Saturday. Memories and laughter and a few tears. Thank you all so much for being a part of our lives all these years.
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1: I cannot even begin to tell you. Thank you for Old School Saturday. Memories and laughter and a few tears. 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
1: I cannot even begin to tell you. Thank you for Old School Saturday. Memories and laughter and a few tears. Thank you all so much for being a part of our lives all these years.
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2: Hey, Life Songs family, what a beautiful Saturday it is to come hang out at a Life Songs parking lot party. I'm hanging out in the parking lot with my friend Katie, who's our newest family member here at Life Songs, and hopefully you soon. We're going to be here until 5 o'clock this evening, hanging out at the parking lot of Chick-fil-A on Airline and Suburban. So if you're in the Metairie area, swing by, say hey. We got an art project to work on, got the bubbles going, if I can keep it clean. Sometimes spritzes that on me a little bit. And we got old school Saturday music blasting. It's a great day to get out and see your Life Songs family. All the details and directions are up on our Facebook page and on lifesongs.com. Hope to see you soon.

0: Life Songs is having a party, and you are invited. 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
1: I'm going to run out of sunscreen. It's a beautiful day. I'm so glad. It's sunny and lovely and low humidity, but I'm going to get toasty. It is a Life Songs parking lot party this Saturday. We are having a great time in the parking lot of Chick-fil-A on the corner of Airline and Severn. So a Metairie just down the road from Celebration Church, just off the causeway. And we would love to see you today. We'll be here until 5 o'clock, jamming out to some old school Saturday and constantly reapplying sunscreen. We'd love to see you and come sign up, try to win some goodies, and just hang and share your story. It's going to be the best Saturday ever at this Life Songs parking lot party.

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1: Normally, I'm an advocate for avoiding Metairie traffic on a Saturday, but today that's out. Everybody into the pool. Like, it's going to be great. It is a parking lot party. Hey, I'm Josh at the parking lot of Chick-fil-A in Metairie on the corner of Airline and Severn. 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
2: I'm on a roll with the cornhole. I'm just saying, like, it's going to be hard to beat me unless you're really, really good. Hey, what's up? I'm Josh, and we're having a parking lot party this afternoon in Metairie. A great day to hang with your Life Songs family. The sun is up, but the humidity is down. It's great. I'm covered in sunscreen. It smells like Chick-fil-A because we're in the Chick-fil-A parking lot on the corner of Severn and Airline in Metairie, and we'll be here until 5 o'clock hanging out and singing songs and just enjoying each other's company. I'm going to enjoy hanging out with you, so come on by. Love to see you. All the directions and details are up on lifesongs.com. Again, we'll be here till 5 at the parking lot of Chick-fil-A on the corner of Airline and Severn. We've got prizes for you to win, and we would love to hang out. Can't wait to see you.

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2: 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Evergreen is a song that's all about those moments in life where you're spiraling. 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That's what the song is all about, just a celebration of how good God is no matter what.

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1: Hey, Life Songs family, what a beautiful Saturday it is to come hang out at a Life Songs parking lot party. I'm hanging out in the parking lot with my friend Katie, who's our newest family member here at Life Songs, and hopefully you soon. We're going to be here until 5 o'clock this evening, hanging out at the parking lot of Chick-fil-A on Airline and Severn. So if you're in the Metairie area, swing by, say hey. We got an art project to work on, got the bubbles going, if I can keep it clean. Sometimes spritzes that on me a little bit. And we got old school Saturday music blasting. It's a great day to get out and see your Life Songs family. 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
2: I'm going to run out of sunscreen. It's a beautiful day. I'm so glad. It's sunny and lovely and low humidity, but I'm going to get toasty. It is a Life Songs parking lot party this Saturday. We are having a great time in the parking lot of Chick-fil-A on the corner of Airline and Severn. So Metairie, just down the road from Celebration Church, just off the causeway. And we would love to see you today. We'll be here until 5 o'clock, jamming out to some old school Saturday and constantly reapplying sunscreen. We'd love to see you and come sign up, try to win some goodies, and just hang and share your story. It's going to be the best Saturday ever at this Life Songs parking lot party.

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2: Normally, I'm an advocate for avoiding Metairie traffic on a Saturday, but today that's out. Everybody into the pool. Like, it's going to be great. It is a parking lot party. Hey, I'm Josh at the parking lot of Chick-fil-A in Metairie on the corner of Airline and Severn. 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
2: I'm on a roll with the cornhole. I'm just saying, like, it's going to be hard to beat me unless you're really, really good. Hey, what's up? I'm Josh, and we're having a parking lot party this afternoon in Metairie. A great day to hang with your Life Songs family. The sun is up, but the humidity is down. It's great. I'm covered in sunscreen. Smells like Chick-fil-A because we're in the Chick-fil-A parking lot on the corner of Severn and Airline in Metairie, and we'll be here until 5 o'clock hanging out and singing songs and just enjoying each other's company. I'm going to enjoy hanging out with you, so come on by. Love to see you. All the directions and details are up on lifesongs.com. Again, we'll be here till 5 at the parking lot of Chick-fil-A on the corner of Airline and Severn. We've got prizes for you to win, and we would love to hang out. Can't wait to see you.

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2: Hey, Life Songs family, what a beautiful Saturday it is to come hang out at a Life Songs parking lot party. I'm hanging out in the parking lot with my friend Katie, who's our newest family member here at Life Songs, and hopefully you soon. We're going to be here until 5 o'clock this evening, hanging out at the parking lot of Chick-fil-A on Airline and Severn. So if you're in the Metairie area, swing by, say hey. We got an art project to work on, got the bubbles going, if I can keep it clean. Sometimes spritzes that on me a little bit. And we got old school Saturday music blasting. It's a great day to get out and see your Life Songs family. 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
1: 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Thank you all so much for being a part of our lives all these years.
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1: How's it going? We're from the future. 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
1: 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I listened from the time I woke up until the time I went to bed. Y'all gave me Life Saturday with the throwback.
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